0: and actively respond to recognize hazards during the flooding. It's not clear when or if a case against the camp will be presented to a Kerr County grand jury.
1: That's Kaylee Hunt. 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
2: From AZPM News, I'm Steve Jess. Republican Andy Biggs says if elected governor, he'll eliminate the income tax and it'll actually increase the state's tax revenue. Biggs is running against incumbent Democrat Katie Hobbs. He plans to gradually eliminate the state individual income tax, which accounts for more than $5 billion in the state budget. But Biggs claims the state can afford that without having to raise other taxes or cut spending.
3: I have every confidence that as we manage it and we incrementally bring this down, you're going to see more economic activity, which will result in more taxes, tax revenue coming into the state.
2: Biggs says he'll also get rid of waste, fraud, and abuse in government, which will further offset the elimination of the income tax. City housing officials Tuesday updated the city council on efforts to address the shortage of housing. The city has created a turn team that has repaired 75 city-owned homes for families on the housing wait list. Ward 2 Councilmember Paul Cunningham says the city needs more alternative housing options.
4: There's quite a few people that don't want to be involved with the government. That's just truth. So having alternative options that are affordable are really important to the entire continuum of helping us with the housing crisis.
2: It's been over 6 months since the city of Tucson declared a housing and homelessness emergency. Steve Jess, AZPM News.
5: 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It's 86 degrees in Tucson, 74 in Sierra Vista, 80 in Safford, 81 in Vail, and 91 in Marana at 535.
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7: From NPR News, this is All Things Considered. I'm Juana Summers.
8: And I'm Scott Detrow. A historic Hollywood merger between Paramount Skydance and Warner Brothers Discovery got another step closer to reality this week after Paramount settled a lawsuit filed by 12 states and the Writers Guild of America. California Attorney General Rob Bonta, who led the lawsuit, defended the settlement to Morning Edition's A. Martinez on Tuesday.
9: We landed at this deal, resolving our antitrust concerns and making very significant commitments that support workers' jobs, the economy, our state, and our country.
8: But many people within the industry are not happy, and that includes writer and showrunner Michael Schur, a key person behind The Office, Parks and Recreation, and The Good Place. Welcome to All Things Considered.
10: Thank you for having me.
8: Let me read back to you a social media post that you wrote about all of this. You wrote, by the time this merger ruins HBO, destroys WB, gets 5,000 people fired, moves production overseas, and guts the quality of the movies the new studio makes, most people will have forgotten how fast the AGs caved and how little they got in this deal. Writers will not. Attorney General Bonta's response is, this is going to be good for jobs. This is going to be good for workers. Why, to you, is he wrong?
10: Well, if you look what he actually secured, it's incredibly minimal, in my opinion, and very easily workaroundable. You know, there are things like, well, they're going to distribute 30 movies a year. Well, distribute isn't make. Distribute could mean you buy a movie for a dollar on the independent market and then release it in theaters for a week or something. And that counts as a movie you've distributed. The actual production commitments are pretty minimal. They agreed to

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3: 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Coming up after a traffic update on All Things Considered, Seth MacFarlane is best known for creating Family Guy and American Dad. He's also an accomplished singer, and now he's out with a new record of Muppet songs. 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And we have reports of traffic incidents on Campbell Avenue north of River Road, on Golf Links Road near Aviation Parkway, on Kolb Road at Speedway, and on Thornydale Road at West Cortero Farms Road. 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It's 85 degrees in Tucson, 72 in Sierra Vista, 78 in Safford, and 89 in Green Valley at 550.
0: From NPR News, this is All Things Considered. I'm Juana Summers.
4: And I'm Scott Detrow. I'm a big fan of the Muppets. I am also a fan of Seth MacFarlane, the creator of Family Guy and other shows, so you can imagine my surprise and delight when I heard MacFarlane, who is an accomplished singer, was releasing an album full of Muppets music.
5: Moving right along in search of good times and good news with good
4: friends. That song is originally sung by Kermit the Frog and Fozzie Bear in the Muppet Movie. MacFarlane says these are modern classics on par with the Great American Songbook.
6: You know, these are all songs that creatively, to my ear, fit very nicely in the same, you know, list of songs that were recorded by Sinatra and Crosby and, you know, these vocalists of that era.
4: The album is called Seth MacFarlane Sings the Muppets, and it includes a lot of the hits like Kermit's ballad, Bein' Green.
7: It's not that easy being green, having to spend each day the color of the leaves.
4: Which we should note, a certain other classic crooner also covered.
6: Sinatra did do a version of Bein' Green in the 70s that worked very well.
8: It's not easy being green. It seems you blend in with so many other ordinary things.
6: And, you know, I can only imagine that if he had continued to, you know, record with that kind of output into the 80s, he probably would have touched on some of these other tunes as well.
4: Yeah, and that, of course, is on this album. How did you approach that arrangement? It didn't seem to me like you made that many changes from kind of the Sinatra-style Bein' Green compared to some of the other songs.
6: Yeah, I mean, that song is, you know, no one really messes with that song too much. We did it a little bit more of like a slow swing.

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1: 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How could this affect us as we age?
2: 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That's coming up on The Daily from The New York Times.
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5: Live from NPR News, I'm Giles Snyder. Ukraine's president is urging world leaders to help end what he calls Russia's crazy war against his country. The U.S. and European countries are worried that the conflict is spreading. NPR's Michelle Kellerman reports from the U.N. General Assembly in New York.
6: Ukrainian President Volodymyr Zelensky says it's madness that Russia keeps fighting to try to take Ukrainian land, even as Ukrainian drones and missiles damage Russia's energy sector. He's offered a ceasefire if Russia stops bombing civilian infrastructure and blocking grain shipments. Secretary of State Marco Rubio came out of talks with Russia's foreign minister, saying both sides are interested in limited steps on grain and energy.
7: It doesn't solve the war, but it does, I think, in some ways, potentially alleviate some of the global pressures that are being felt as a result of that.
6: But Europeans say Russia is expanding the conflict and threatening NATO airspace. The U.S. Ambassador Mike Waltz calls that unacceptable. Michelle Kellerman, NPR News, New York.
5: A federal judge in Washington, D.C. heard arguments Wednesday on President Trump's decision to ban CNN, MS Now, and Politico from the White House grounds. The case is billed as a major test of the First Amendment, but NPR's David Folkenflik says it could hinge on due process as well.
8: The judge, Timothy Kelly, right off the bat said, look, I think there are real problems. There's strong indications that the federal government, the administration, violated the Fifth Amendment rights of these media outlets, and that's the due process clause. That is, the president sort of announced he wanted to do these things on social media on Friday. He said so again to reporters later that afternoon, and then over the weekend, the White House scrambled to make it so. That's not a process by which the reporters and their outlets learn what they may have done to offend, and do they have a process to appeal this?
5: The judge did not rule from the bench, but he said he will decide the case as soon as possible. Experts in policing and privacy testified before the Senate Judiciary Committee at a Wednesday hearing on flock surveillance cameras, those AI-powered license plate readers facing intense bipartisan backlash after reports of police officers abusing or misusing the technology, as NPR's Meg Anderson reports.
9: Senators from both parties want more guardrails for the technology, which captures billions of license plates every month and can track people over time. Missouri Senator Josh Hawley, a Republican, said Flock is treating all Americans like criminals. One witness at the hearing, Lindsay Isaacs, has personal experience with that. She was wrongly accused of causing a fatal car accident. She spent 2 weeks in jail, including in solitary confinement.
10: I was terrified. I was facing the possibility of spending the rest of my life in prison for a crash that I knew I had not been involved in.
9: Senator Hawley said he invited the CEO of Flock and several other surveillance companies to testify, but they did not attend.
5: You're listening to NPR News. The FBI's jobs portal remains inaccessible amid an investigation into a hacking group's claims that it breached the Bureau's computer system and stole data on thousands of current and former FBI employees and job applicants. The group's claims have not been verified. The FBI says it is aware of the claims, but that the point of breach has yet to be determined. Fighting erupted Wednesday in the Tigray region of northern Ethiopia, where local leaders have announced what they call a defensive war against the central government. Emmett Livingston reports.
11: Hundreds of thousands of people were killed in the civil war that ravaged Ethiopia between 2020 and 2022. That conflict pitted the Ethiopian government against rebels from the northern Tigray region. Now, after months of escalating tensions, the country is tipping back into open war. The Tigrayan People's Liberation Front announced that it was again entering hostilities, which it called defensive, against the government. According to the news agency AFP, the rebels have already captured airports in Tigray and have clashed with government troops. The sudden escalation comes after the Tigrayan rebels, as well as six other armed groups in Ethiopia, announced an alliance on Sunday and vowed to overthrow the government of Prime Minister Abiy Ahmed. The conflict looks set to expand. For NPR News, I'm Emmett Livingstone.
5: Stocks in Asia are mostly declining. However, Japan's benchmark Nikkei is gaining ground, up 1.3% by the midday break. Japanese stocks are advancing after Wall Street posted losses amid pressure from the U.S. bond market. I'm Giles Snyder, NPR News.
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2: From the New York Times, I'm Rachel Abrams, and this is The Daily. More and more people are wearing technology. Fitness bands, smart rings, biometric shirts. These devices help track everything, from their heart rate to even the temperature of their skin. The latest frontier? Health tech for babies. And it's being supercharged by AI. And so today, my colleague Sapna Maheshwari tells us about her family's experience with all of this health tracking technology. And we discuss whether it's helping us, just adding to our anxieties, or maybe both. It's Wednesday, September 23rd. Okay, so Sapna, as you know, we are here today to talk about not just wearable technology, but all kinds of technology that helps you track health data. And I just want to lay my cards out on the table and say that I don't use any of this stuff. I don't have an Apple Watch. I don't use an Oura ring.
13: Yeah, so I can tell you that I never thought I would be using a bunch of this technology or that my family would. And it all kind of crept into my life.
2: How so?
13: So I'm a mother of two. And when my first kid was born about 4 years ago, I was looking for a baby monitor. And at that time, as I did my research, everyone kept recommending this monitor called the Nanit. The baby monitor that hooks up to your home Wi-Fi and lives as an app on your phone. Mm-hmm. So you open this app and the app is tracking the baby's movements. It logs when they woke up, when they fell asleep. It can see when their eyes open and close. It's looking at all of these movements and sleep patterns of your baby. And then it's putting it into this digestible format for any parent. So my husband and I would open the app and we would look at the insights tab. And we would see, okay, how many times did we visit our baby overnight? How many hours of sleep did she get? How many times did she wake up? And when she woke up, how long was she awake before she put herself back to sleep? And one of the things that hooked us on this app was the video camera would make these cute montages of these moments of greeting our daughter in the morning and this look of joy on her face as we picked her up. And the Nanit is just one of many of these baby tech products. There's a really big rival of Nanit called the Owlet, and that tracks a baby's pulse through a sock. There's an app that tracks feedings and diaper changes, and with that information, markets an AI chatbot to parents who want to understand their baby's habits. There's monitors that send alerts to parents when their baby's face might be covered in the crib, and on and on. And across the board, I would say these apps are feeding off parents' anxiety, their questions, the sort of persistent, is this normal? And I think the running theme with all of these products is they tap into a new parent's desire for more sleep. Anyone with an infant knows that sleep is sort of this holy grail when you have an infant in the home. And there's a lot of other anxieties that they promise to sort of solve. And I noticed this really with my second child when we bought another Nanit, that it had started incorporating more AI into the app. And it was now giving me actual advice. I mean, including, you know, like when they should sleep next or, you know, how we should interpret different things that they're doing in their crib. And of course, all of these products are trying to sell you the advice with a subscription fee a lot of the time. And it started raising these questions for me around, okay, when should we trust our own instincts versus artificial intelligence when it comes to decision-making around our kids' health? So I went to interview the CEO, Anushka Salinas, at the Nanit office in New York. Selena sees a lot of potential in the data that Nanit is collecting and the insights that they can give parents over time.
14: So we have this infrastructure and opportunity to unlock this black box that's the first 5 years of life that exists today.
13: Right now, the company is focused on sleep and babies, but it wants to expand beyond sleep into a kid's overall health and development. And investors see that potential as well. Nanit just raised another $50 million last year, and its CEO says that with more data, the company can help parents ultimately make better decisions for their kids.
14: Mm-hmm. People have questions every single day, multiple times a day. Is this normal? Should my child be doing this? How do I handle that? Right.
13: And I think there is a real conviction from the company in that this kind of information will help parents sleep better, have less anxiety, give them this extra resource that is almost a disadvantage to not have. And she even imagines that parents will keep Nanits in their kids' bedroom to the age of 10.
15: Wow.
13: And Nanit says that it does not sell the data to anyone else. It doesn't target ads against it.
15: Not yet.
13: Not yet.
15: Subna, after you did this interview with the CEO, obviously as a mother of two children, did that help you weigh the cost-benefit analysis just about whether you should have this in your own home?
13: Yeah, it did help me see some of the benefits and look at, you know, how they're using this information, how it could help me in the future. But, you know, some people in my own life have also pointed out some of the drawbacks and disadvantages of using this sort of technology, namely my own mother, Madhu Maheshwari.
15: So your own mother didn't like this. What were her objections?
13: Many.
16: When you installed the app on my phone, I was shocked. You know, I am just like horrified, but I guess I have to accept. I have to take the parents' instruction.
13: So the first time my mom watched my daughter overnight, I installed the Nanit app on her phone.
16: It started sending me messages. Your baby was standing, you know, that time ago. The baby moved there. You know, I said, my God, this is too much. It was stressing me. Now I'm looking at the monitor and thinking, God, I have to watch this thing. I don't think I liked it. I don't know how you guys put up with that.
13: She was shocked by the constant flow of information. She didn't understand why she was getting these push notifications from this app.
16: One day I put it on my phone and my phone battery died. I didn't realize. In the morning, I woke up and I said, oh my God, what has happened to baby? And I woke up and I was like charged in her to her room. I said, oh my God, baby must be crying. And you know, she was asleep. I probably would have heard without that monitor.
13: My mom's of the camp that this kind of information gave us a sense that we could and should control a baby's environment to really optimize the sleep.
15: What does that mean a little bit, optimize the sleep?
13: Yeah, so Nanit actually studies the optimal temperature that a baby can sleep at. They believe it's between 68 and 72 degrees, but they're finding out for sure.
15: Okay.
13: But it's also kind of lore in the parenting world. I think you could probably find a lot of different sources that tell you that the temperature has to be between 68 and 72 degrees. And to my mom, this is a completely crazy behavior.
16: Who does sleep with the room temperature? That's it is shocking. 68 degrees? Oh my God, you must be kidding. Baby can sleep in any kind of temperature. Even I have seen in India growing up, 120 degree, 110 degree. The kids are sleeping.
17: Well, 120 degrees, Mom.
16: Well, at least 100 degree, you know, easy. Our baby slept just fine. So I think your mind has been conditioned by these monitors.
13: And my mom thinks this kind of information feeds this unhealthy obsession among modern day working parents. She's of the view that you can't optimize a baby. You can't optimize a little human being as much as adults may be trying to optimize every facet of our diets and exercise and this and that. It's a baby.
16: Babies are not robots. You still need to go with the, you know, your instinct, baby's cue, and a bit relaxed about the whole thing.
13: I think she just sees all of this as an unnecessary layer for what is perhaps the most universal of human experiences.
15: Raising a child. Sapna, you mentioned work and the idea that this technology helps working parents. And I do want to point out that I don't know how old your mother is, but there are a lot more women in the workforce now than a generation ago. And I do wonder, maybe in a little pushback to your mother, whether this technology is helping to balance out what is a gender imbalance in parenting by allowing, for example, both parents to sleep better at night instead of perhaps just the dad.
13: Yeah. So my mom didn't work when she had us, and she didn't have to adhere to this sort of work schedule while, you know, raising three kids. But her bigger concern is, you know, is our generation leaning so much on technology that we're replacing some of our human abilities, some of the things that, you know, make us people. And I heard this concern echoed from a pediatrician I spoke with as well. And she said, you know, instead of tuning into what your baby is trying to tell you, observing them yourself, learning their little cues for when they're tired or when they need something from you, are we relying ultimately too much on apps and technology and chatbots? And where does that go from here? And of course, you know, we've been talking about babies, but this type of data collection, sleep scoring, optimization, these are all things that have been happening with adults for some time now, and is only set to expand. With all of the advances we're now seeing with AI, we are in this new era of being encouraged to rely on this technology for some of the most personal decisions we can make about our health and our bodies.

0: We'll be right back.
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0: This is The Daily. I'm Rachel Abrams. Back to my conversation with Sapna Maheshwari, who discusses the new frontier in wearable health technology, whether it's helping us, making us more anxious, or both. Okay, Sapna, so far we've only been talking about tracking and analyzing data for babies, but obviously a lot of adults like to track their own data, right? Like, wearables are a huge market. Lots of people listening to this podcast probably use one or know somebody who does. So help me understand how big of a market it is. Like, I wonder if you have a way of quantifying it in some way.
1: Well, let me tell you, Basically half of Americans have one of these things that are tracking our health in some sort of way. People are wearing smartwatches, but they're also wearing the Whoop, they're wearing the Aura, they're wearing all of these different devices, and they're way more sophisticated than just counting your steps. And it's interesting. I mean, Aura and Whoop are companies that could go public, that have been valued in the many billions of dollars. More broadly, wearables, and this market is approaching $100 billion, according to some analysts. And more people are using them to not just track their activity, but to get this AI-fueled advice on what they should do.
0: Can you just give me an example of that?
1: Yeah, so, I mean, it's tracking your sleep, and actually, funnily enough, it gives you a sleep score the same as Nana now gives you for your baby. It can give you really detailed feedback on your exercise habits. And Whoop, in particular, offers something called a recovery score for its users every morning. And they shoot out this number that's supposed to tell you how ready your body is to take on the day.
0: Wow.
1: And just to be clear, you know, these are consumer products, not medical devices. I don't own one of these devices.
0: Okay.
1: But my husband recently started wearing a Whoop. And so I've gotten kind of a closer look at these devices and how they can alter a person's habits. And I got to say, you know, doctors have been telling him to do this or that for years, but now that Whoop tells him
0: to, he actually listens?
1: Yes, he does.
0: Oh my God. Wait, so what's that dynamic? Why is he listening to a Whoop? What is it telling him?
1: So I wanted to talk to my husband for this episode, but he refused. So I did the next best thing, and I decided to interview the friend who got him into the Whoop. So our friend Kevin Huang is a trader for a hedge fund, and so probably more than most people, he's obsessed with data.
2: It felt like something that would jive with my own personality, kind of gamifying your health in a way.
1: Last fall, he got a Whoop after a bunch of his friends were talking up all of these metrics that the Whoop collects.
2: It feels like whenever you talk to someone who also has a Whoop, that's the single commonality of, oh, well, how old are you and how old does your Whoop think you are?
1: And one of the things that got him hooked right away on this thing was something called the Whoop age.
0: Okay, what is a Whoop age?
1: So it's this number that is such a good marketing gimmick for this device. And it's based on a bunch of things. It's based on your sleep performance. Performance is such an absurd word to use, but it is a common word now for this. It's based on your resting heart rate, the amount of activity you engage in every day. And Kevin, who is 37 at the time, did not score so hot.
2: My first Whoop age was actually 44, which was a bit of a shocking number.
1: Said he was 44.
0: Oh no, that's so much older.
1: I don't think it's fair to put someone in a whole different decade without their permission.
2: And so I started waking up regularly at about 5 a.m. on work days to go to the gym to do 45 minutes of cardio every day.
1: He was really focused on his sleep and recovery. And he's watching his diet.
2: So if I eat clean and healthy, then, you know, the recovery score usually is a lot better. Whereas if I'm eating, you know, a lot of fried food and a lot of high sodium food, the recovery score will be lower.
0: And what is his Whoop age?
1: Well, about a year later, his Whoop age is now 35.
0: Congratulations, Kevin.
1: You're back in your 30s.
0: So if he went from a 44-year-old Whoop age to 35, that's pretty impressive, if we are to believe that the Whoop age actually means something.
1: Right, which is a significant caveat here.
0: That is so interesting, because I'm going to bet that, like your husband, he probably knew that those changes would be good for his health before he had a Whoop and a Whoop age. And yet it took the Whoop and the Whoop age to actually influence his behavior.
1: Yeah, that's right. And I think that's similar to some of what the Nana CEO was pushing around the company and the sort of specificity of the data that they offer and the recommendations tailored to your child. The Whoop was tracking him specifically. I think that the advice then that he got from this app and from this product felt really meaningful, because it was tailored to his activities and all the information he'd been sort of feeding the device over a couple of weeks. And I think that's the difference in why this advice might feel more powerful. And it was seeing Kevin change his habits and talk about the Whoop and his Whoop age that convinced my husband to join the sort of the cult around this product.
0: You're kind of answering my question here. How do you feel about him joining the cult? Like, does he talk about it incessantly, his own Whoop age now?
1: Well, I think the weirdest thing is that Whoop has really like entered the chat of our relationship. If we are going out with friends, let's say we have a great evening, maybe we've had a couple cocktails, you know, the next day he's sort of lamenting, oh man, like we didn't sleep great, we didn't eat great, we had a little too much fun last night, and here are the numbers to show for it. You know, I think there is this tension right now between people who sort of subscribe to this data making their lives better and being worth collecting and being the way of the future. And those who say, you know, what's the point? Like, do we need any of this? Should we brick our phones and unplug and do this less? And I'm really curious to see if these companies who are trafficking in this world are right and that this is the way of the future and that, you know, this conversation will seem trite when we all have libraries of data from 0 to 100. And it feels, too, like this is coming at a time when we're just learning about how AI can be used to interpret all of this information. We know that AI sort of thrives on data. And here we are collecting reams and reams of data around how we breathe in the case of a baby, but also walk, move, eat, sleep. You know, what kinds of information, recommendations will we get from all of that? Mm-hmm. How could this affect us as we age? I mean, right now, you know, one thing that really struck me as I was researching this, I talked to a researcher who had been studying people using wearables and all of these smartwatches and Aura rings and Whoops. And she was saying that what they have found largely is the people optimizing their wellness are those that are already well. But, you know, on the other hand, there are some pretty amazing breakthroughs that some of these wearables have come to around identifying early onset Parkinson's or different things related to the heart.
0: I want to come back to something that you said earlier that I have just been thinking about this entire conversation that I think is so interesting, which is this idea that all of this, even given all of these benefits, that we are losing some part of our intuition.
1: Yeah, I think that's the big question here. And I feel a lot of concern around that. I mean, is technology dulling our instincts?
0: Our senses.
1: And our senses, really. And that's why I was so interested in this subject around babies and baby monitors, because to me, becoming a parent felt universal, like I was engaging in something ancient, something humans have been doing literally since the beginning of humans. And here I was being presented with all of these new tools in which to do this thing that people have been doing forever. And, you know, what did that mean for me, for people like me, for generations around us? I think all of this technology raises the question, are we giving up something meaningful, something superhuman, something very us when we engage with it, when we turn to it, when we outsource decisions to it? And I see with the growth of these technologies, with the ambitions of these companies, these are questions that we will all be grappling with increasingly in the future.
0: Sapna Maheshwari, thank you so much for joining us.
1: Thanks for having me.
0: Sapna Maheshwari is a business reporter for The New York Times.
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5: 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Good evening. I'm John Weaver. 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
7: In Los Angeles, I'm Kai Rizdal. It is Wednesday today. This one is the 23rd of September. Good, as it always is, to have you along, everybody. We're going to spend, I don't know, the first 10 or 11 minutes of the program today, directly or indirectly, on bonds. And what I want you to do every time you hear that word today is think of it as the cost of money. Bonds get sold and bonds get bought with an eye toward their yield, the interest rate whoever issues the bond has to pay. And the yield on the 10-year Treasury bond today hit 5.135%. Apologies for going to the third decimal place there, but when a government is borrowing the way this government is borrowing, thousandths of a percentage point really matter. So, our indirect approach to bonds today comes via the mortgage market, where the 30-year fixed-rate mortgage now sits at almost 7.2%, a two-year high. Meanwhile, and to absolutely nobody's surprise, the Mortgage Bankers Association says mortgage applications have dropped for the third week in a row. And as Marketplace's Sabri Benishour reports now to get us going, those two data points mean some things are happening in the housing market.
8: So demand for homes is down, which makes sense. Buyers aren't thrilled about buying when mortgages are this high. But something else a little weirder is happening too.
9: We're also seeing more homeowners deciding to list their homes.
8: Daryl Fairweather is chief economist at Redfin.
9: Either these sellers are just tired of waiting because it's been so long that mortgage rates have been high. And if they're waiting for a better market, maybe they realize that that better market isn't coming, or they are getting nervous that prices might fall.
8: More sellers equals more supply, and you add in slowing demand, and home prices have slowed down, rising just 2% yearly, which is slower than overall inflation and slower than wage growth. And that would be great, except for the high mortgage rates. Allie Wolf is chief economist for Zonda.
10: Since the start of the year, consumers have lost roughly 10% in purchasing power just from higher interest rates.
8: When demand is like this and prices aren't rising much, builders aren't interested in building new homes. Dhanushka Naniyakara does forecasting for the National Association of Home Builders.
11: Their permits numbers are down. The starts numbers are down year to date.
8: And building a home is kind of a long-term thing, so home builders usually look past short-term bumps in the road, like a flare-up of mortgage rates. But they are not looking past it because it isn't a short-term thing.
11: In our forecast, we don't have the mortgage rates coming close to 6 or below 6 in the next two-year window.
8: There are some silver linings. If you're a seller, prices are at least still generally rising. If you are lucky enough to be able to buy, 2 out of 3 home builders are offering discounts to offset higher mortgages, and there are fewer bidding wars. In New York, I'm Sabri Benishore for Marketplace.
7: Wall Street today, bonds were selling off, stocks were selling off, oil was being bought. We will have the details when we do the numbers.

Our direct approach to bonds today is the new book from Robin Wigglesworth at the Financial Times. It's called A Fabulous Debt, the epic story of how bonds built the modern world. It's all about the historical and also the very... It's called A Fabulous Debt, the epic story of how bonds built the modern world. It's all about the historical and also the very current context in which the bond market operates. Robin, it's good to have you.

0: of capitalism, but really it's the bond market. There's more lending happening through the bond market and through the banking system. And I just think the consequences of that shift are huge.
1: Well, keep on going. Why is it such a big deal?
0: Well, if you think of how we've ordered the financial system, how we regulate banks, it's all ordered around the banks being the alpha and omega. Central banks were set up to backstop other normal commercial banks. Regulation, we regulate banks to make sure they're safe, but we don't really have the same guardrails around the bond market. And, you know, it's fairly transparent, it's incredibly dynamic, but it is just as prone to hissy fits as banks and the stock markets are.
1: Well, to that point, you're right here. The bond market, it takes money as its raw input, spits out factories, railways, hospitals, casinos, smartphones and semiconductors, wars and vaccines, all of which, yes, fine. But every now and then, as you say, it spasms and then we have to deal with it.
0: Yeah. And when the bond market breaks bad, that's a global problem. Think back in sort of 2000s and the dot-com bubble. That was like a big issue for the stock market. The stock market dropped nearly 50% from the peak to the trough. But economically, it was a bit of a nothing burger. It was like a very short, shallow recession. When the bond market broke in 2008, that was a global cataclysm. Because the bond market kind of represents the cost of money. Even if you and I don't invest in bonds directly, the cost of borrowing in the bond market, it flows into absolutely everything else. And that's why, the bond market is steadier than the stock market. It's designed to be steadier. It's supposed to be more boring. But when it is not boring, it's usually very, very bad news for everybody.
1: What do you make then of what's happening in the bond market now? And I'll preface the rest of this question by saying it is not a crisis. Everything has been orderly so far. But as we sit here, the U.S. 30-year is at like 5.3%. The 10-year is bumping up against 5%. It's been over it a couple of times in the last couple of weeks. And with $40 trillion in debt, the U.S. government now is paying a whole lot more for borrowing. And that, of course, trickles down. What do you make of the current situation?
0: Well, I think the two quite interesting facets to this that might seem contradictory, but they're actually almost complementary. And one thing is, inflation is higher than we'd like, and it's been heading high because of the war in Iran. And clearly that means that central banks have to raise interest rates, and higher interest rates and higher inflation, that's the nemesis of the bond market. So that means that, to lend to the US government, certainly for 30 years, people want to get paid a bit more. But I do also think that some of this is just returning to a more normal world. Like low bond yields that we had after the financial crisis and after COVID was actually a sign of economic malaise. And I think maybe now we're just heading back to a slightly more normal environment that is actually good for everybody except very indebted governments. And that is, of course, painful for the US government more than anybody else. And given, where we see the budget deficit heading, interest rates heading, I think it's not unfair to worry a little bit about the U.S. debt trajectory really at the moment.
1: Do you wish American fiscal policymakers would worry a little more, perhaps?
0: I don't know. I always return to St. Augustine's prayer, Lord, make me chaste, but not yet. I think about that way when I'm dieting as well. The best time to start a diet is always tomorrow, right? Not today. And I think for politicians, it's very naturally the same way. I'm not as worried about the U.S. debt situation as many people are, just because I think the U.S. does not tax that much.
1: Yeah.
0: It could actually relatively easily make its situation look a lot better. I mean, don't forget, back in the late 90s, people were genuinely worried about the U.S. paying down all its debts. Yeah. Now, obviously, the war is completely different. But servicing its debts costs the U.S. around 3.5% of GDP. And that's not great, but it's not apocalyptic.
1: But it is $1 trillion a year, man.
0: Well, the U.S. economy is, $35 trillion a year. So, by taxing that a little bit more or spending a little bit less, things would look quite different. But I do think that it's worrisome that there seems to be zero inclination on either side of the political aisle to do anything whatsoever about this. And so I'm not worried about where the U.S. might be today or next year or even in 5 years. But given the current trend lines, it does look, in 10 years' time, suddenly the U.S. is going to be spending around 5% of its gross annual economic output on just servicing its government debts. The trend lines are bad, unambiguously. I'm not going to sugarcoat that.
1: The Secretary of the Treasury, Scott Bessent, is doing what he can to try to

0: One might say control. He would probably say, in fact, he has said, you know, bring it back to neutral or whatever it was, equilibrium. And yet the bond market seems to be ignoring him.
1: Yes. Well, the bond market is not great at taking direction from finance ministers. And it's quite a change seeing Scott Bessent, the Treasury Secretary, doing things that Scott Bessent, the hedge fund manager, would find, I dare say, laughable. The increasing the buybacks, intervening in the Japanese yen. It's like trying to put out a raging inferno with a little water pistol. And the buybacks, you could double it, quintuple, you could 10x the buybacks. And it wouldn't really matter to the Treasury market, where over $1 trillion worth of securities trades every single day. And Bessent is really only fiddling around at the edges. And by doing so, he actually draws attention to these issues, and I think actually makes them worse, not better.
0: Let me take you, as we wrap this up, I want to take you to the end of the book and the story of, I think you call it, and it is the oldest performing bond in the world. Tell us that story, yes. Would you? And more importantly, why it matters and why you decided to end this book with it.
1: Well, I mean, I'm going to sound incredibly sad, but I actually attended the 400th birthday party of the world's oldest bond. It's written on goat skin. It's issued by, it used to be issued by Dutch Waterworks to build, to repair some dikes 400 years ago. The dike is still there in the bend of a river in the Netherlands, and the bond still pays interest around 13 euros a year. So, you know, it's not much. It was gifted to the New York Stock Exchange as a symbol of friendship between Amsterdam and New York, because, you know, New York and New Amsterdam were actually,
0: Amsterdam, right,
1: you know,
0: exactly.
1: they were founded in 1624 when this bond was born. Look, I know this is going to make me sound super geeky, but I thought it was exhilarating.
0: I think it's a great story. Don't sell yourself short. I think it's a cool story. Go ahead.
1: Yeah, no, exactly. And look, for me, museum archivists talk about this word reify, something that makes very old history seem relevant, right, and real, right, in a tangible sense. And this bond, for me, sums up how these bond instruments have shaped the world that we live in today in a million different ways throughout history, in ways that we don't always see. It's like the hidden wiring that connects the global economy then and now. For me, that was just very exciting, being part of that birthday party. Although I have to admit, it wasn't nearly as well attended as I would have liked it to be. And my wife thought I was a little bit weird for going there.
0: Yeah, it's a good story. It's a good story.
1: Yeah.
0: Robin Wigglesworth is at the Financial Times. He is also, more to the point, an author. His most recent book is called A Fabulous Debt, The Epic Story of How Bonds Built the Modern World. Robin, thanks a lot. I appreciate your time.
1: Thanks for having me on, Kai. I really loved it.

0: Hey, remember Peloton, the spin bike wunderkind of early pandemic days? Well, it's been a rough couple of years since for the company. Hence, its announcement this week that it's going all in, those are their words, all in, on a new line of, wait for it now, treadmills, because running, I guess, is the new thing. Marketplace's Caitlin Tan has that one.
1: Noah Schutz's most recent run was in the mountains of western Wyoming,
2: which was about a 20-mile round trip.
1: Schutz has been getting more serious about running in the past 3 years. He even started a running club this summer in his rural town of 2000.
2: We just don't have a huge population center, and it's such a fun way to gather.
1: Clubs like his are popping up all over the U.S.
3: Gen Zers are all over that.
1: Jan Seeley organizes a marathon in Champaign, Urbana, Illinois.
3: These social running clubs are kind of an alternative to dating apps.
1: Running clubs and runners in general are traveling to more 10Ks and half marathons.
3: All races, including ours, are selling out sooner and with higher numbers.
1: This year, 1.1 million runners entered a lottery to run the London Marathon. Only 59,000 got in.
3: This is what you would call the third running boom.
1: The first was in the 80s, then around the financial crisis, and now post-pandemic.
4: Running does boom in periods of, like, instability.
1: Lee Glandorf writes a sports fashion Substack. She says this generation of runners dresses different. Instead of bright nylon track shorts, companies are making sleek streetwear.
4: All black with a bandana and bug-eye Oakley sunglasses, and then very chunky footwear.
1: Like the legendary Olympic runner Florence Griffith Joyner said, dress good to look good to feel good, and feel good to run fast. I'm Caitlin Tan for Marketplace.
0: Coming up.
5: I don't think we're at the limits yet of what hot chicken can do or be.
0: Honestly, sky's the limit, I'd say. First, though, let's do the numbers. Dow Industrial's down 352 on the day, 0.7%, closed at 51,511. The NASDAQ down 308 points, 1.1%, 26,936. The S&P 500 dropped 58 points, 0.75%, 7,706. McDonald's says it's planning to invest $8.5 billion to modernize its restaurants over the next decade. Investors were like, yeah, and shares of the company down 4.8% on the day. Elsewhere in fast food, Jack in the Box shares added more than 0.4%. Restaurant Brands International, that's parent company of Burger King and Popeyes, in case you didn't know, saw shares decline more than 0.3%. Bonds down, yield on the 10-year T-note. The close was 5.11%. 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

0: This is Marketplace. I'm Kai Rizdahl. Here's a question for the concert goers among you. How far is too far to travel to see your favorite artist? Because more and more, live music is about fans that are traveling to the artist instead of the other way around. Ben Cesario wrote about the rise of long-term music residencies in the New York Times. Ben, good to have you on. Welcome to the program.
1: Thanks very much.
0: I remember when, and I guess I'm going to date myself here, but I remember when Celine Dion did that big residency in Vegas. And since then, things have kind of exploded. What's going on?
1: It's become kind of the new trend in the music industry of putting on sort of more shows in fewer places, sometimes just, you know, staying in one place and having the fans come to you rather than touring all over the place.
0: Well, so let's break it down to its component parts. What's in it for the artists? Obviously, they don't have to travel as much, right? They get to hang out and do big, elaborate things and be in one place.
1: Yeah, for the artist, I think it's easier. They're in one place. Sometimes it's more comfortable for them. For the tour production, it can be cheaper. They're saving money on the trucking and gas and some of the crew that they might use. But a lot of times, this money that they might have saved from doing that stuff, they sometimes put into the production to make it bigger and flashier and sort of, I guess, justify some of the higher prices that they're charging.
0: Yeah. Speaking as a guy who has friends, actually, who went from L.A. to Vegas, not all that far, but it's still a schlep, to see BTS, fans will travel to see these shows.
1: They will. That is something that the music industry has certainly noticed, is that I think basically starting with Coachella was really, even though that's not a residency, that's a festival. But they started noticing that people would travel significant distances, even when they didn't know necessarily who was going to be on the bill. And then, as you mentioned, Celine Dion, also Elton John, they started residencies in Vegas in the 2000s. And we saw people come from all over the world to be there for that.
0: Are they paying more of the fans? They must be, right? I mean, you know, tickets are expensive, but I imagine these residencies make them more expensive.
1: I mean, prices are high all over the place on the sort of more in-demand concerts. But I think for the residencies, to be able to call the kind of special show, yes, you can charge a little bit more.
0: Is this just an American thing, or are people setting up residencies in like Paris and you know, Rio and stuff like that?
1: There's a lot in London and in Paris. I'm not sure about Rio, to be honest with you.
0: Well, fair enough. I mean, you know, I kind of picked that one out of nowhere, but, you know, European capitals are places people go, right?
1: There's a lot in London. There's some in Paris. When Adele did her residency a few years ago, she did some in Vegas, and then she went to Munich, Germany, where they built a venue just for her show and then tore it down when it was over.
0: Wow. So one imagines this just continues, right? Because the face of music is changing, the way they make their money, these artists and obviously the touring companies make their money is now live performances, right?
1: It certainly is. And I think right now it still has kind of the gimmick factor. It
0: right.
1: comes across
0: right.
1: as something new and it gets attention. And so I do think it's here to stay, although when prices get higher and higher, there's yeah. always kind of the worry, when will they get too high that fans will rebel and reject the prices. But so far, we have not really seen that.
0: Believe me when I tell you, in broader business and economic journalism, we're thinking about that too. When will consumers rebel? That's just a thing that's on our minds. Ben Cesario at the New York Times. Ben, thanks a lot. I appreciate your time.
1: Thank you.

0: We did a story 16 years ago about chicken. A chicken sandwich, more accurately, a Nashville spicy hot chicken sandwich specifically. And in the decade and a half since, said sandwich has gone global. From WPLN, Blake Farmer, who did that original story for us way back in the day, he's got the update.
1: After high school, Chin Chin moved off to Toronto. He patronized the one place serving his hometown specialty.
2: They put a little bit of spicy seasoning on it and called it Nashville Hot Chicken. I was a little bit offended. I was like, this is not Nashville Hot Chicken.
1: At the time, he was looking for business opportunities and didn't want to reinvent the wheel. So he started Chin Chin's Nashville Hot Chicken in Toronto. And it took off. This summer, he opened one here in Nashville, a city so saturated in hot chicken that people are putting their own spins on it. For Chin, it's Chinese Szechuan flavor. In his restaurant kitchen, he blends up a bit of the oil his chicken's dipped in after frying.
2: So this is a medium Szechuan spice, but it's infused with Asian and Nashville flavors.
3: All right, here we go. I'm into that.
2: Yeah, it has a lot of flavor, right?
1: Sweet in the front, zing in the back. As many do, Chin pays his respects to the place credited with starting it all, Prince's Hot Chicken Shack, which has been around since 1945. He went on his first pilgrimage as a teen.
2: My buddy took me to Prince's. I ate the hottest chicken there. I was a spice fanatic at the time, so it definitely hurt me, but I loved it.
1: Pain and pleasure. Connoisseurs will travel long distances for the experience. The chicken is so hot that people describe the feeling as almost a drug-induced high.
4: Well, my mother has always said when I was growing up, if you have what the world wants, they have beat a path to your door. And that has proven to be right.
1: Andre Prince still helps run the family business, and customers now come from all over.
4: Just Saturday, we had people there from Iceland, and I couldn't believe it.
1: What's more incredible is how many have tried to take the dish back home. Bill Purcell is the former mayor of Nashville who launched the city's Hot Chicken Festival to promote and stake a municipal claim to the dish 20 years ago.
5: I have been to Bangkok, Thailand, and I have eaten Nashville Hot Chicken at Foul Mouth, and it is very close.
1: He also can vouch for a spot called Rockadoodle in South Korea, with good reports from Australia, Singapore, and South Africa. He says it's embraced around the world because the dish is so unique and yet familiar to other cultures known for their spicy fare.
5: I don't think we're at the limits yet of what hot chicken can do or be.
1: The number of Nashville hot chicken restaurants worldwide is close to 2,400 by his count, though even the largest chain has fewer than 20 locations. The reality is that this decades-old flame has been fanned by a strong tailwind in the poultry business. Chicken chains of all kinds have been growing as appetites prioritize protein. Wingstop alone added nearly 400 locations last year. Compared to beef and pork, chicken's still a bargain.
6: The value proposition is there. I also think it's a very versatile protein.
1: Professor Jada Thompson studies poultry markets at the University of Arkansas, which sits at the heart of the country's chicken farming business. The growth in fast food chicken has made poultry one of the few agricultural sectors where farms are being added every year. As for Nashville hot, Thompson says it's got staying power.
6: It's so hot, like I'm crying, there's tears, like, you know, there's snot. But then I also continue to eat it and I still talk about it.
1: You can always order it mild, says Chin Chin.
2: We just want to bring flavor. I mean, we'll just still kill you if you want. That's something that every hot chicken entrepreneur takes pride in.
1: If you're looking for an unforgettable experience, go for Spice Level 5, Poultrygeist. In Nashville, I'm Blake Farmer for Marketplace.

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1: This final note on the way out today, part of why what happened in the markets today happened. We got something called the S&P Global Flash U.S. Composite Purchasing Managers Index. Basically, it's a snap reading on business activity in this economy. And the upshot is that businesses are doing pretty well and feeling pretty good. New orders are up and employment is up. There are some hiccups, yes, supply chain snags and input prices, which is another way to say inflation. But traders looked at that data today, both stocks and bonds, and figured the Fed is going to have to raise interest rates more than people had been thinking they would, hence the sell-off. Our media production team includes Brian Allison, John Foki, Montana Johnson, Drew Jostad, Gary O'Keefe, and Charlton Thorpe. Alex Simpson is the manager of media production. And I'm Kai Rizdahl. We will see you tomorrow, everybody. This is APM.

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1: Thank you for spending time this morning with NPR 89.1. This week on Arizona Spotlight, hear how a group of Tucson humanitarians has been helping residents of the Central American nation of Guatemala for decades. Also meet an indie filmmaker from Idaho who's visiting Tucson to launch a new horror film, The Woods Beckon, which he stars in, co-wrote, and executive produced. And the Scoundrel and Scamp Theater in Tucson is launching their fall 2026 season with a play about obsession called I'm Gonna Marry You, Tobey Maguire. Host Mark McLemore takes a trip backstage to talk with the director and the two lead actors. That's on Arizona Spotlight, coming up at 8:30 this morning and tonight at 6 here on NPR 89.1. 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Where Morning Edition now continues. Thanks for spending time with us today. It's 5:44.
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4: Good morning, I'm Layla Faldin. Asmo in Denver was looking for love. His roommate posted on Reddit for him. He's a Capricorn, doesn't want to travel, and is hairy. Asmo is a tarantula. Taylor Foley's pet is ready to mate with only months to live. She wrote, he loves pina coladas, crickets, long walks on the beach, hiding in his burrow, and being mysterious, also hiding in his burrow. She got the attention of a local breeder and is taking Asmo there today. It's Morning Edition.
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0: 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I'm E. Martinez.
4: And I'm Layla Faldin. Good morning. Here's an age-old question.
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0: 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Layla Faddle's best friend.
4: 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Right. Abigail Stettler and Zoe Nolan tackled that question as student journalists at Barrington Elementary School in Columbus, Ohio.
7: Hi, this is
8: the Careers Kids Consider. 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
7: 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Here's Principal Cooper, a principal at Barrington Elementary, answering our first question.
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0: 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Southern Arizona has a chance of showers and thunderstorms today, especially east and south of Tucson. For Tucson itself, partly sunny skies later, and then a 30% chance of late afternoon or evening showers and a high of 94. A 50% chance of showers for Safford with a high of 88. 73 degrees right now in Midtown Tucson, 62 in Nogales.
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3: Good morning, Amy Martinez. If there are twins on a Major League Baseball field, it's usually because Minnesota's playing. Now, yesterday's matchup between the Toronto Blue Jays and Baltimore Orioles featured a different kind of twins, twin umpires. Austin and Tyler Jones made history as the first identical twins to ump a Major League game. The teams played a doubleheader, so a twin bill. And fittingly, twin results, the Orioles won both games by the same exact score, 4-2. I love baseball. It's Morning Edition.
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5: From the AZPM newsroom, I'm Gabe Stultz. An international raptor conservation group is now roosting in Tucson, where it plans to gather data with the community's help. Noor Hagigi has more on how the organization brings participatory research to Southern Arizona.
6: We are sitting on the grounds of Hawkwatch International's Roost, which is a property that we recently acquired that we will use as a conservation and education campus.
7: Dave Oliar is the Director of Long-Term Monitoring and Community Science at Hawkwatch International. That's a raptor conservation nonprofit. He's also now head of The Roost, a 16-acre property in north central Tucson donated anonymously to Hawkwatch this year. It's a wide-open green space with cypress trees, junipers, eucalyptus, and willows. Oliar says there's a lot of potential to plant vegetation of Sonoran and Chihuahuan deserts, too.
6: Developed, and it will be open space for wildlife in perpetuity.
7: It's kind of the plan. Already a pair of great horned owls is roosting in the trees, and from a wooden nest box, a tiny western screech flashes its yellow eyes to those below. After a summer surveying and banding owls in the Chiricahua Mountains, Oliar says his team has made decent progress collecting data on some of the most understudied species in the western United States because of their size and habitat deep within forests.
6: So we don't have a lot of information about whether their species are increasing, decreasing, or staying the same. And that's pretty concerning. We're hoping to chip away at some of those knowledge gaps.
7: Hawkwatch caught and banded 37 owls in the Chiricahuas this year. Since Oliar began the excursions a decade ago, more than 400 owls have joined that network. And 600 humans who've been involved in

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1: And this is NPR 89.1. Good morning, I'm Michael Dauphiné. Thanks for joining us. 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ZooSon features food from over 25 restaurants, live entertainment, animal

0: 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This week's AZPM Community Concert has Arizona Encore featuring music by American composers. 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It's Arizona Encore, this week's AZPM Community Concert. 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Thank you for making us part of your day.
1: Native Alaskans who harvest oysters and clams face an invisible threat, paralytic shellfish poisoning. Climate change could raise the risk. Next time, here and now.
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3: Good morning, I'm Leila Fadel. Asmo in Denver was looking for love. His roommate posted on Reddit for him. He's a Capricorn, doesn't want to travel, and is hairy. Asmo is a tarantula. Taylor Foley's pet is ready to mate with only months to live. She wrote he loves pina coladas, crickets, long walks on the beach, hiding in his burrow, and being mysterious, also hiding in his burrow. She got the attention of a local breeder and is taking Asmo there today. It's Morning Edition.
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5: From the AZPM newsroom, I'm Gabe Stultz. An international raptor conservation group is now roosting in Tucson, where it plans to gather data with the community's help. Noor Hagigi has more on how the organization brings participatory research to southern Arizona.
6: We are sitting on the grounds of Hawkwatch International's Roost, which is a property that we recently acquired that we will use as a conservation and education campus.
7: Dave Oliar is the Director of Long-Term Monitoring and Community Science at Hawkwatch International. That's a raptor conservation nonprofit. He's also now head of The Roost, a 16-acre property in north central Tucson donated anonymously to Hawkwatch this year. It's a wide-open green space with cypress trees, junipers, eucalyptus, and willows. Oliar says there's a lot of potential to plant vegetation of Sonoran and Chihuahuan deserts, too.
6: Developed, and it will be open space for wildlife in perpetuity.
7: It's kind of the plan. Already a pair of great-horned owls is roosting in the trees, and from a wooden nest box, a tiny western screech flashes its yellow eyes to those below. After a summer surveying and banding owls in the Chiricahua Mountains, Oliar says his team has made decent progress collecting data on some of the most understudied species in the western United States because of their size and habitat deep within forests.
6: So we don't have a lot of information about whether their species are increasing, decreasing, or staying the same. And that's pretty concerning. We're hoping to chip away at some of those knowledge gaps.
7: Hawkwatch caught and banded 37 owls in the Chiricahuas this year. Since Oliar began the excursions a decade ago, more than 400 owls have joined that network. And 600 humans who've been involved in the community research that he leads each year. They learn how to catch the owls, listen for their calls, and collect data like tail length, beak width, and weight. Cassandra Townsend, a graduate research associate with Hawkwatch, points out that many of the people behind the effort are not scientists.
8: We're actually inviting people to take accountability for the science and be a part of it. And from what I've heard from people that have been involved is like they feel like they've like one contributed, but also like they feel a sense of responsibility to take what they've learned here in the middle of nowhere, Arizona, take it back home, and then apply it to where they live.
7: Oliar says things for the owls are looking up this year.

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5: 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I'm A. Martinez.
6: I'm Leila Fadel.
7: And I'm Steve Inskeep. Tucker Carlson, the one-time ally of President Trump, is saying more about Trump's war with Iran.
8: He was pushed by a foreign country to do this. It is the most profoundly destructive thing any single decision a president has made in our history. I feel sorry for him. I'm not angry at him personally. I don't think that he had the latitude to make this decision on his own.
7: Carlson spoke at a studio in Maine for the NPR video program Newsmakers. During decades in Washington, he was a journalist, TV pundit, guest on NPR, and huge star on Fox News. When Fox fired him, Carlson took his show to the internet. And in 2024, he spoke with the crowd at the Republican convention.
9: I can't hear you, but I know it's something good.
7: That speech was just days after Trump survived an assassination attempt.
9: Everything was different. After that moment, everything. And this convention is different. The nation is different. The world is different. Donald Trump is different.
7: Back then, Carlson said the shooting transformed Trump into a national leader. Today, Carlson says he feels the shooting transformed Trump into a creature of permanent Washington. In our long talk, he offered a theory that American populists are always shot, and he suggested that Trump got the message. Carlson has lately been talking of a third-party movement, although he says he is not the one to organize it.
8: I don't think I could organize your daughter's birthday party. I don't have the skills for that. My skills are rhetorical.
7: He has used those skills to claim not only that Israel influenced Trump, but that it controls both parties, which led to a question as we sat face to face.
10: Should President Trump be impeached for going to war with Iran?
8: Should he be impeached? He's not going to be removed for this because both parties agree with it, and that's kind of the point. Trump joined the other side in the uniparty to do this. So he's not going to be punished for it. They'll get him on corruption or whatever.
10: That's a bit of an evasion, though, respectfully, in saying, well, it's never going to happen.
8: Should he be removed
10: from office if you believe, as you've said, that he effectively betrayed the country?
8: He should have been removed from office immediately when he threatened nuclear war.
10: Carlson was referring to Trump's threats to destroy Iran. In our conversation, Carlson talked of the Senate minority leader, who is Jewish, and a Republican congressman who served with the Israel Defense Forces. Carlson knows how this all sounds, and he volunteered that he is not prejudiced.
8: None of this is an anti-Semitic conspiracy theory. There's nothing anti-Semitic about it. What you're seeing now revealed is the control of what was supposed to be the most powerful country in the world by a country of 9 million people with no resources.
10: Let me push back on a couple of elements there. You mentioned a uniparty,
8: yes,
10: feeling that the parties are on the same page.
8: Yes.
10: It seems to me that regarding war with Iran, that is demonstrably not true. Obviously, there are a lot of Democrats who support Israel and Israel's point of view, and yet the last two Democratic presidents made a nuclear deal with Iran and then tried to remake a nuclear deal with Iran rather than launching a regime change war against Iran. It just doesn't seem like a true statement.
8: Which is a huge improvement over what Trump did. However, the last two Democratic administrations, Biden and Obama, were committed to an anti-Iran policy, which is expressed through sanctions. So it didn't work in any sense.
10: Except to get to the nuclear deal ultimately, but go on.
8: Yeah, I guess. But what did they achieve in the end? I guess the point is
10: 10-year agreement.
8: Of course.
10: Yeah.
8: But the orientation itself is what got us to this war. And the orientation was this: Iran is America's greatest enemy.
10: Carlson insisted that other problems are more important. He says he's come to believe the whole U.S. political debate is a distraction.
8: And I wasn't able to see it because I was caught in the partisan lie. I was mesmerized by, and I was part of, by the way, the machinery of this as a cable news host for 29 years. I was part of this, effectively a deception, where the parties, you know, disagree on an issue, trans rights, amnesty, which are, you know, inherent, you know, they're real issues. I'm not saying they have no meaning.
10: You've talked about them on camera so far.
8: I've talked about them extensively. Yeah, yeah, yeah. In fact, I've talked about them way too much and sort of missed the fact that, I don't know, we still tax income at almost twice the rate of investing, at labor at twice the rate of capital. It's like,
10: the capital gains tax versus the income tax.
8: Yeah, yeah. What? I mean, that's kind of the biggest fact of our tax code.
10: I want to follow up on something else you said. You said you're not being anti-Semitic to criticize Israel in this way.
8: Right.
10: I assume you understand. When you start talking about people with dual loyalty and strange connections to Israel who are also in the government and a uniparty that is taking orders from outside, people who are anti-Semitic are liable to hear certain things in that. What do you make of that?
8: People who are anti-Semitic are liable to... I don't really know anybody who's anti-Semitic, for one thing. So I can't confirm that.
10: You would agree that there have been anti-Semites.
8: Of course.
10: Okay, go on.
8: You know, people... There's a lot of tribalism in this world.
10: True.
8: Now more than ever. And I detest it and worry about it a lot.
10: But you're a thoughtful guy. Do you ever wonder, wow, maybe that's me? Or maybe I'm having that effect or giving that impression, even if I don't mean it.
8: I think that we haven't had this conversation for 60 years because people are afraid of being called a bigot for noticing something that has nothing to do with ethnicity. And I just refuse to participate in that because the stakes are now too high.
10: Would a simpler explanation be the president has no idea about foreign affairs, doesn't listen to people, and made a mistake?
8: Well, that's not likely in his case because it's not true. And I'm not guessing about this. I was there.
10: But you've quoted him as waving off the risk by saying, it'll all be fine, which could...
8: You want to know what he said? I'll tell you exactly what he said. And I haven't said this, but I'm just going to tell you.
10: Sure.
8: And this is a fact. I had flown back from Tel Aviv, from Ben Gurion Airport, after seeing the ambassador. And 2 days later, I was in the Oval with Trump alone. He said, this war is not about Iran's nuclear program, which you told me and the world that you eliminated last summer in June.
10: Yeah.
8: This war is being pushed by Israel. And he looked at me and said, yes, you're right. But in the end, we all die anyway. So it doesn't matter. That's exactly what he said.
10: Tucker Carlson, who broke with the president, though he remains close to Vice President Vance. We asked the White House about Carlson's claim that Trump said we'll all die anyway. They did not answer specifically, but referred us to a social media post by the president calling Carlson and others, quote, stupid people. You can watch our talk with Carlson. He discusses Trump's faith and says Graham Plattner should still be on the ballot in Maine. The video is on the NPR app, YouTube, Spotify, and elsewhere. 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
6: It's no secret, humans seem to be losing the war on rats. So to help fight, rat rangers enter the picture.
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6: I'm Scott Detrow. Rat rangers in D.C. take residents into the city's back alleys at night to learn why rats thrive and ways to reduce rodents. 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
12: For AZPM, I'm Mark McLemore, and this is Arizona Spotlight. Coming up, learn how a group of Tucson humanitarians have been making a critical difference in the Central American nation of Guatemala for decades. Meet an indie filmmaker from Idaho who's visiting Tucson to launch a new horror film called The Woods Beckon. And the Scoundrel and Scamp Theater in Tucson is starting their new season with a play about obsession called I'm Gonna Marry You, Tobey Maguire. Those stories are all next on Arizona Spotlight. For more than 30 years, a Tucson-based organization has been building bridges and understanding with some indigenous communities in Central America. The St. Michael's Guatemala Project has been providing health, education, and various services to subsistence farmers and residents who have fled a decades-old internal conflict in their country. Next, Tony Paniagua has an interview with three Tucson residents who say that by traveling to Guatemala and volunteering, they're gaining as much as they are giving. Founding member Isla Abernathy begins.
13: It did start in Tucson at a Tucson Ecumenical Council event where Amy Schubitz, who was then at Southside Presbyterian, came up to me and said, "Do you like to walk?" And I said, "Yes." And she said, "Boy, do I have a trip for you," and handed me an announcement of the Primera Visita por Tierra, which was the first time that internationals were going to walk in to Mayan communities that had fled in the mountains to escape massacres and to verify their civilian status.
14: Sarah Roberts, you have been part of the organization since 2003. Can you tell us how you heard about this organization and what has kept you going back?
15: I heard about the organization from Isla Abernathy. She came to the Samaritans meeting and asked if there was anybody interested in coming, joining the team to go down to Guatemala. And I've been a part of the project ever since. I've been down 16 times. I'm a registered nurse, and I've worked in accompanying that lead health team as well as working in the clinics, helping them with consultas, always working alongside and taking leadership from the lead health team of the Mayan community we're in.
14: You mentioned consultas, consultations with the residents there?
15: Yes, consultations in the clinics. Basically, what we do is open it up to anyone in the community that wants to come in for a medical consult. We also bring in medical supplies and medications that are needed. And I think one of the most important pieces of it is to support the autonomous indigenous governing structures, which is the lead health team, and also to build relationships with them.
14: And Victor Breitberg, you are the most recent person who visited. That was in 2023. How did that come about?
16: So when my family found out about the project from a friend of ours who is a nurse, is actually on faculty at the School of Nursing, Kate Straub, and she described going with her two daughters and that it was a really powerful experience for them, a bonding experience for their family. And my wife and I and our two teenage sons went on a medical trip to support the community health workers, and my wife is a physician. And so that trip really focused on providing support to the community health workers, and being able to work with a physician was a pretty meaningful experience for them. And then for us as a family, it was really just to learn more about the project, to learn about the communities, and to have our sons and ourselves really see the way that the communities are living as a result of war, of a lot of conflict, a lot of issues that the communities have faced. And despite that, you know, have incredibly strong communities, speaking their indigenous languages, just being able to experience all of that firsthand and the complexity was a really, really meaningful experience for all of us.
14: Ayla, what are some of the major needs that you've discovered along the way, and have they changed? Because this began in 1993, and we're talking now several decades.
13: Well, there are huge transitions. When we first went in, people from Guatemala were put in danger if they walked into these communities because of the presence of the army and civil patrols. And also, there were major problems with diet and with anemia. And so we would end up, particularly for young children, I mean, they were starving. The army was bombing their crops, and they were digging up malanga, which is a root that grows under the ground, which the nutrition is somewhat there, but sort of questionable. So we would go in and just act in solidarity, bring in some supplies. When there was a health person who could do it, they would go in. And it was primarily, as Sarah said, to be in solidarity with indigenous rights for self-determination, and also to live in their own country.
14: And fast forward, Sarah, to the current date. What are the remaining challenges that you've been able to observe from your perspective as a registered nurse?
15: The situation has improved in terms of the medical system, building more of a system where the people in the remote communities do have a little more access to medical care. But I still see challenges there. There needs to be more access to, for example, help getting out of those remote communities to get to a higher level of care, for example. That's one thing. We need to recognize their history, the history of their struggle, too. So at this point in time, there are very few international NGOs who are going into these communities. There used to be several right after the civil conflict ended, but now very few. So they have told us that it's important that we keep coming back.
14: Victor, when you first went, you were expecting to see one thing, and then you came back pleasantly surprised. How did that all shift for you?
16: I mean, it's challenging because, you know, I don't want to diminish in any way, shape, or form the suffering. I mean, there's been tremendous suffering in these communities. And, you know, these are communities that have been pushed in very remote areas. They don't have access to electricity. There's no, you know, I remember driving by an hydroelectric dam, and it's sending the electricity to Mexico, right? And these communities don't have that electricity. They don't have running water. They've paid to have roads paved. You know, they've had to do that themselves. There's a lot of issues on so many levels, and so much of what I've read about in anticipation of the trip was structural violence. You know, the legacies of the war, the economic conditions, the neglect. The government not following through with its promises after the peace accords. But what I found were communities that were really strong, thousands and thousands of people speaking their native language, practicing their traditions, families that are really strong, really tight, communities that are governing themselves. There's no refrigeration. So what does that mean? Well, that means that people are eating fresh food. You know, a lot of times they're growing their food. Of course, they're growing it under really difficult conditions, exposed to pesticide and all kinds of things. But at the same time, you know, they're physically active. They were in relatively good health. According to my wife, there were very few cases of diabetes or, you know, obesity and other types of issues that we see so much in this country. And so in terms of just the social health, the physical health, and again, I don't want to underplay it, but there's a lot that these communities have. But one thing they don't have is they don't have access to cash. And economically, they're really struggling, and they grow cardamom. But the international market for that, when we were there, I mean, that was a real issue. Is they're not getting sufficient remuneration for that, and so people are leaving. And that was the other thing that we wanted to see, is that we wanted to see what migration looks like, you know, in these communities. And they were telling us, you know, we want to stay, we want to be with our families, we want to be with our communities, but then, you know, we're doing this backbreaking work. You know, we're spending all these hours. We have these community members that are already, you know, in the United States. We want to be with them, or and they can send us back money. And so it's a difficult situation. But I really did come away with a real appreciation for the vitality and the strength of these communities.
14: Sarah, what has kept you going back? You've been a faithful volunteer for all these years.
15: I really have developed some very deep friendships in relationship with, for example, the lead health team of the CPR, the Communities of Population and Resistance. And I wish to continue to go and support the work that they're doing, recognize the work that they've done for so many years in supporting their communities, and to continue to support the indigenous autonomous governing structures that they've developed.
14: My understanding is that this is not something you're doing for others, because you are also gaining along the way.
15: That's correct. I come back very much with a feeling of animo or encouragement myself. And so they teach us, they share with us so much. And I always come back very energized to continue whatever struggles we're involved with here.
14: And Isla? What has kept you going all these years? You are in your 80s, if I may say that, and here you are, continuing to do what you can.
13: When you do have that woman stop you in the market and say, when are you coming to visit us? Or when I was there last summer, I went to an area I hadn't been for a while, which was more secure, and you know, and they used to have a lot more support. They were just... you haven't visited us in so many years. We need you to visit every couple of years. And also, I was discovering there have been some, in some ways, negative changes. You know, a lot of the solidarity has gone. The communities and the crops are affected by changing disease vectors, given climate change, violent storms, and with that also the increase of various insects preying on the food. So you can't live as a subsistence farmer now. You need money. And that gets really complicated.
14: Isla, there's something you want to mention about the reciprocity in this program?
13: Yes, we said if we really have a colaboración, a collaboration, the visits can't all be one way. And at first it was very difficult to get people up and very, very expensive. Now, it's at this moment in time, we got some folks up a couple of years ago, and they find it meaningful, and we always take them out to the Autumn Nation, and they want to know all about indigenous peoples here and what the situation is. Now, given the animus against anybody, even somebody here with a temporary visa, I think that's going to be almost impossible for a while, and that is really tragic for us.
14: Victor Breitberg, Sarah Roberts, and Isla Abernathy, all volunteers with the Guatemala Project based right here in Tucson. Thank you very much for joining us.
12: 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Stay tuned. The show will be back right after this break.
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0: Indie horror film called The Blair Witch Project combined psychological horror and a very savvy social media campaign that blurred the line between truth and fiction. It became one of the most successful independent films of all time and grossed nearly $250 million worldwide. I think it symbolizes the dreams that people come up with sometimes, say at a diner having breakfast at 2 a.m., It always starts with somebody saying, "Wouldn't it be cool if we did this?" But too often, nothing happens. The Blair Witch team actually did it. My next guest is Jeffrey Paul Augusta in Boise, Idaho. He is the star, co-writer, and executive producer of a new independent horror film called The Woods Beckon. He's on his way to Tucson to debut the film at the Horror Origins Film Festival this weekend. I ask if he drew inspiration from Blair Witch and the recent boom in indie horror.
1: It absolutely resonates exactly what you're saying. Me and Jake Kuwana, who is our director, we've known each other for 20 years. We met at Boise State University. We are both digital media video students. And where we worked together and did several shorts, we actually even won the film festival there at Boise State that year with our short film. We always wanted to make feature films. And that's one of those things that we talked about. Life got in the way sometimes. Having children does that too. A lot of people will understand that. Having to work full time, pay mortgages, all those things. But it was always in the back of our minds that, hey, we want to make feature films. Where he was doing commercial work and I was working in business, this was something that we had always talked about. We knew we had to start. You know, we're in our early 40s now. And so this is the time to do it if you're going to do it. We knew we had all the equipment. We could designate a week for shooting, and we had three people. So we said, what can we do with three people, 7 days, and put ourselves in the deep remote forest? And that's where The Woods Beckon was born.
0: Well, you got some really nice photography going on. I can already tell that from the teaser that we have on our website. Explain how you went about establishing the technology to pull this off.
1: Sure. So Jake is a video producer in his own right. He does PSAs. He does corporate video. He does commercial work. He's worked on short films, documentaries. And so he had all the equipment necessary. It was really, like I said, we needed to isolate ourselves deep somewhere where we couldn't be bothered and just put our ideas, obviously put our ideas on paper earlier and be prepared, but then just go out and do it.
0: I'll tell you, Jeff, I'm somebody who gets lost very easily. I have a bad sense of direction. So even in my day-to-day life in the city, I understand what it feels like to be lost and that terrible sense of dread that comes with that feeling. It seems to me like The Woods Beckon really ties into that primal fear of being lost, of being away from your parents, your family, anyone who could help you.
1: Absolutely. So first, the film is about a man who gets bitten by an unknown creature. So he has to leave his family behind. And in this world, he has to get deep enough into what we call the forbidden woods before he transforms into something much more sinister and then continues that cycle. The film is not reliant on jump scares. I mean, it is reliant on psychological horror, dread, cosmic horror, that kind of subgenre of it. But there is a little bit of body horror. But if you're super squeamish, it's not going to be something that is terrible on you. But we really wanted to live that dread. So that was one of the things that we kind of focused on is we need to put ourselves in the same isolation. We wanted to eat and sleep and work in the same environment our characters did. We wanted to completely isolate ourselves. And so we were about an hour from civilization. We had no cell service. We had no safety nets. You know, if something went wrong or it didn't work out, it was really on us to figure it out. And so we dealt with things like we had hailstorms, we had lightning storms, we hit freezing temperatures, we had to cross rivers. There were several times I found ticks on me. We had a stomach bug that went through the three of us. So part of that isolation and that hardships that we kind of purposely put ourselves through really bleeds into the film. And I think you can feel it when you watch it. I love horror films and I really love horror that sits with you. It makes you wonder or ask questions, and it kind of follows you for a while to kind of figure out what did it all mean. And I think we tried to do that, as you're explaining, that the TV shot there, and there's some other things very much like that. We're going to want people to question and discuss it later, and I think we've developed something that does that, where you're not sure is this really happening inside this forbidden woods, or is this something that our character has manifested through grief

0: and through his body transforming. And that shot is a good example of us trying to do that.
1: Tell us something about the convention you're coming to, because I've been living in Tucson since the 90s, and I can't say I've ever heard of Horigens.
0: Yeah, so Horigens is a genre festival that specializes in horror. It is happening September 23rd through the 28th. They bring in short films and feature films that are horror-based, and it really started as this regional horror film festival, but it's gaining huge recognition. It's a place where people are really wanting to bring their films to. It's a film festival that now has great partnerships. If you look, you know, they're bringing in some really great industry people to come and talk and do Q&As. So if you're a fan of the horror genre, and if you're a fan of wanting to support independent film, it's definitely something you should be looking into.
1: My guest was filmmaker, actor, and producer Jeffrey Paul Augusta, talking about the film The Woods Beckon. It will debut at this weekend's 8th annual Horigens Film Festival. Their slogan is, "Where Horror Begins," and it's happening through September 28th at Galaxy Theaters Tucson on South Houghton Road. You can find a link on the Spotlight page at azpm.org. Obsession can drive people to do many things. For a person whose life is unstable and missing positive relationships that help them to stay grounded, obsession can be very dangerous. But the new play kicking off the fall 2026 season at the Scoundrel and Scamp Theater offers a darkly comic portrait of how far a teenage girl is willing to go in pursuit of her particular obsession. It's called I'm Gonna Marry You, Tobey Maguire, and I got to go backstage at a rehearsal to talk with the director and the two lead actors about the balance they're trying to achieve.
2: My name is Annika Maher.
1: And what brings us all here together tonight?
2: We are here rehearsing I'm Gonna Marry You, Tobey Maguire by Samantha Hurley.
1: How did this play come to your attention? Why was it chosen for this season at Scoundrel and Scamp?
2: Yeah, so I first read the play when I was at the drama bookshop in New York City, and the title grabbed me immediately. And then I sat down right away and read the whole thing and thought it was hilarious and such a wonderful exploration of this girl's life and how she has chosen to lead it at 14 years old. And so when we were season planning, I said, I think we'd love to do a comedy this season, but also with the nature of the world right now and all the parasocial relationships that happen online, social media and whatnot, it's a really interesting way to explore it through a Y2K lens in 2026.
1: But you did describe it as a comedy. You didn't say a black comedy.
2: It is a black comedy, definitely. Yeah, it's more adult-centered. Black comedy in that, you know, Toby's in her basement and it's more, you can think of it like Misery, a Stephen King's Misery, but from a 14-year-old's eyes.
3: I'm Alexandra Kaplan and I play Shelby Hinckley.
1: Who is 14 years old. How did you get in touch with your inner 14-year-old?
3: Yes, so I got in touch with my 14-year-old self by thinking about my own experiences, thinking about the time that I made my own Facebook account to check up on Justin Bieber and use that time in my life to think about Shelby.
1: Was Justin Bieber in your life the equivalent of Tobey Maguire to your characters?
3: Absolutely. Not to the level of Shelby's obsession with Toby, but absolutely the same connection that I wanted to find.
1: Have you ever kidnapped anyone?
3: Absolutely not. But never say never.
1: Do you feel like this play has been educational in that pursuit?
3: Absolutely. I think we can learn a lot from Shelby, wanting that love, validation, connection that she has.
1: I wonder if a character like Shelby doesn't have some motivating force, though, that's made her able to be so obsessive. Is there a secret in Shelby's past or something the play explores about why you are the way you are?
3: Absolutely. She doesn't have the best relationship with her parents. And so I think that's where her trauma is coming from.
1: When you first read the play, or I don't know what order things happened in, if you auditioned, read the play, or were just told about it, tell me how you first got connected to this play.
3: Yeah, so Annika actually told me about the play a year before auditions even happened. And then a year later, when the auditions were happening, Annika asked me to join the auditions, and from there, I auditioned and it went well.
1: But in your first read through of the play, were you excited? Were you kind of like, oh no? I mean, what was your reaction as an actor, as an artist, to getting to do something like that?
3: I was so excited. First, Shelby is so determined, imaginative, and absolutely unapologetically herself. So getting to play someone who's so confident and so freeing has been really fun. But also turning that all around and getting to explore what does it look like for her vulnerable side. She really wants to feel seen, heard, understood, and getting to explain both of the chaotic self and also her more vulnerable side has been, it's been fun.
1: Hi there, can you introduce yourself to the audience, please? Yeah.
4: I'm Zach Austin. I am the co-artistic and managing director here at The Scoundrel and Scamp, and I am also playing Toby Maguire and Shelby's dad.
1: How did you approach playing Toby Maguire?
4: Yeah, I watched Spider-Man, and then I said, I could do that. And so I'm doing my best impression of me being Toby Maguire, who's kind of like not really Toby Maguire at all.
1: Well, that was a question I had about where in the timeline does this play happen? In other words, has he already been Spider-Man by the time this play commences?
4: Yeah, he's been Spider-Man. He is waiting to sign his contract for Spider-Man 2. It's a big plot point in needing to get out of this basement so that he can go and film Spider-Man 2.
1: I've seen Alexandra in a play before. I know she's incredibly brave on stage. What do you think you've learned or gained from this artistic partnership?
4: I absolutely admire Alex. She teaches with us here at Scoundrel and Scamp. She's an incredible artist, an actor, and her preparedness for anything just absolutely floors me every day. And I aspire every day to be just a little bit more like her.
1: Did you ever face a situation in your own life growing up where you maybe got a little too obsessive about something or someone?
4: Yes, absolutely. Growing up, I loved to play board games to my own detriment. All I wanted was a group of people to hang out, and sometimes I found myself playing Monopoly alone, playing all four turns. You know, it's easy to win whenever you get to play all four.
1: Yeah, that's true. Somebody's got to come out on top. Is there something in the course of this play that you are going to find physically demanding to pull off in front of the audience?
4: Yes. The duration of the show is a marathon sprint for an hour and a half. Once Alex and I step on stage, there is really no reprieve. So quite frankly, the duration and the stamina that it takes to engage in the show is incredible. And there's a dance portion closer to the middle of the show that is quite demanding. There's a couple other spots that will spoil things, so I won't get into them, but it is absolutely a physically demanding show.
1: Alex, is there something in this play that you're really looking forward to doing in front of an audience?
3: I'm excited to operate at a level 10 throughout the entire play and to get for everyone to see that side. I've usually played characters that are more mellow. So I'm excited for the audience to see this very chaotic character on stage who never enters a room halfway, is fully in everything that she does with her body and soul.
1: Annika, who's the audience for this play? Who do you have in your mind is going to be filling up these seats when it begins?
2: Yes, I would love for the past 14-year-old fangirls to come and see this play because I think they'll really resonate with Shelby. But just anybody who has been a fan or feels connected to media, music, film, any of those types of things, invite them in and enjoy this evening of dark comedy.
1: Are you ever going to look at Tobey Maguire in movies the same way again?
2: Oh, I cannot anymore. He's very different to me now.
1: Thanks to Annika, Alexandra, Zach, and the Scoundrel and Scamp Theater for that backstage visit. I'm Gonna Marry You, Tobey Maguire is running now through October 11th on the Scoundrel and Scamp main stage. Thank you for listening to Arizona Spotlight. 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Production assistance by Anicia Trejo Flores and Johnny Byrne. The production engineer is Jim Blackwood. I'm producer and host Mark McLemore.
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6: 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Chris Thomas with the Goldwater Institute and Jimmy Arwood from Arizonans for Quality Education will debate Prop 320, which would require certain school districts to spend 60% of operational spending on direct instructional expenses. 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It's the Prop 320 debate tonight at 6, part of AZPM News Vote 2026. 1A is coming up next here on AZPM's KUAZ 1550 Tucson, KUAZ FM and HD 89.1 Tucson, KUAT FM, HD 2 Tucson, KUAS FM and HD 88.9 Sierra Vista, and KUAE FM 91.7 Safford, a community service of the University of Arizona.
7: What do America's red lines mean? If the leaders they're meant to restrain, just cross them anyway. From WAMU and NPR in Washington, this is 1A. Hi, I'm Todd Zwillick. Today on 1A, Israel's War in Gaza. A new book reconstructs how the Biden administration tried, or didn't try, to restrain Benjamin Netanyahu after October 7th. Author and correspondent Akber Shahid Ahmed joins us to talk diplomacy and accountability in the war. But first, the UN General Assembly in New York. The Board of Peace has a new reconstruction plan for Gaza. Can it ever get off the ground? Has international influence shifted away from the UN permanently? All of that after the news.
8: Live from NPR News, I'm Lakshmi Singh. The Trump administration has less than half an hour now to comply with a court-ordered deadline to respond to three major news organizations who filed a notice of non-compliance. As NPR's David Folkenflik explained, CNN, Politico, and MS Now say their journalists were again blocked from entering the White House today, hours after a federal judge issued a temporary restraining order that the White House lift its ban on the outlets.
9: CNN, Politico, and MS Now said some of the staffers were denied entry to the White House early this morning. Politico said one of its reporters had their press pass confiscated by the Secret Service, was blocked from entering the White House grounds. You saw on the air live this morning on CNN that one of their White House journalists, Betsy Klein, was turned back, although the network says one of its producers was able to enter using their pass. I've spoken to folks at CNN and MS Now, and you know what they're saying at the moment is they're not 100% clear. Is this intentional foot dragging, an intention to defy, or just logistical complications?
8: NPR's David Folkenflik reporting. In court yesterday, the media organizations argued President Trump violated their constitutional rights in stripping them of their White House credentials because he didn't like their coverage of them. The Justice Department cites national security concerns in defense of Trump's actions. The legal battle affects White House television pool coverage of President Trump's high-stakes meeting with China's visiting leader Xi Jinping. As NPR's Emily Feng reports, Iran, trade, and the future of artificial intelligence are on the two leaders' agenda.
10: Trump and Xi will hold bilateral meetings on tariffs and the war on Iran. The two countries are trying to maintain what China calls strategic stability, a detente in the relationship. And just before the meetings this week, the U.S. announced a two-month extension of a trade truce that lets it access Chinese-made rare earth products. But other sources of tension remain, including new Chinese actions designed to block U.S. sanctions and recent U.S. legal actions against importing and selling Chinese drones and internet routers. Emily Fang, NPR News, Washington.
8: The Navy says eight sailors attempted suicide during the 10-month tour of the USS Abraham Lincoln carrier group. More from NPR's Quill Lawrence.
11: Family members of U.S. sailors first warned about conditions on the aircraft carrier during what became a modern record for days at sea. At the time, Secretary of Defense Pete Hegseth dismissed the reports, and President Trump said the ship's tour had been, quote, not nearly long enough. But in a letter responding to New York Senator Kirsten Gillibrand, the Navy revealed that eight sailors had attempted suicide during the deployment, including one who jumped overboard. Gillibrand accused the president of treating the sailors with open disrespect. CENTCOM Commander Admiral Brad Cooper has said that the Lincoln had a relatively low rate of mental health cases, but acknowledged the stress of such a long time at sea. Quill Lawrence, NPR News.
8: If you or someone you know may be considering suicide or is in crisis, call or text 988. You're listening to NPR.
12: From the AZPM newsroom, I'm Gabe Stultz. The Tucson Unified School District says it will likely have a finalized proposal for school closures by mid-October. Superintendent Gabriel Trujillo was at the district's second community engagement meeting Wednesday night at Choya High School. He told AZPM a public comment period will open online once the proposal is posted.
13: These sessions are actually the most powerful way to make your voice heard, because here you're shaping. You're talking about what you would like to see. When you're doing public comment, you're kind of commenting on the work that's already been done.
12: Around 80 family members and staff attended the meeting at Choya to share feedback on the closure process and to tell the district which programs are most important to them. The last community meeting this week is scheduled for 9 a.m. Saturday at Tucson High School. The November 10th governing board meeting will be dedicated to public comment. Congressman Andy Biggs said if he's elected governor, he may reverse some of the groundwater protections incumbent Katie Hobbs has established. As a Democrat working with a Republican-controlled state legislature, Hobbs hasn't gotten many proposals through in the form of bills. But under her direction, the State Water Resources Department has created two active management areas, which are zones where groundwater pumping is restricted. One management area is in the Wilcox Basin in southern Arizona, and the other is in the Raina Grass Plain Basin in the western part of the state. Biggs indicated he may get rid of them. For more from the AZPM newsroom, visit news.azpm.org. I'm Gabe Stultz.
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15: 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Good morning, I'm Michael Dauphinet. Glad to have you along for 1A. 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
1: I'm Steve Jess. An international raptor conservation group is now roosting in Tucson, where it plans to gather data with the community's help. Noor Hagighi has more on how the organization brings participatory research to southern Arizona.
2: We are sitting on the grounds of Hawkwatch International's roost, which is a property that we recently acquired that we will use as a conservation and education campus.
3: Dave Oliar is the Director of Long-Term Monitoring and Community Science at Hawkwatch International. That's a raptor conservation nonprofit. He's also now head of The Roost, a 16-acre property in north central Tucson donated anonymously to Hawkwatch this year. It's a wide-open green space with cypress trees, junipers, eucalyptus, and willows. Oliar says there's a lot of potential to plant vegetation of Sonoran and Chihuahuan deserts, too.
2: Developed, and it'll be open space for wildlife in perpetuity. It's kind of the plan.
3: Already a pair of great horned owls is roosting in the trees, and from a wooden nest box, a tiny western screech flashes its yellow eyes to those below. After a summer surveying and banding owls in the Chiricahua Mountains, Oliar says his team has made decent progress collecting data on some of the most understudied species in the western United States because of their size and habitat deep within forests.
2: So we don't have a lot of information about whether their species are increasing, decreasing, or staying the same. And that's pretty concerning. We're hoping to chip away at some of those knowledge gaps.
3: Hawkwatch caught and banded 37 owls in the Chiricahuas this year. Since Oliar began the excursions a decade ago, more than 400 owls have joined that network. And 600 humans who've been involved in the community research that he leads each year. They learn how to catch the owls, listen for their calls, and collect data like tail length, beak width, and weight. Cassandra Townsend, a graduate research associate with Hawkwatch, points out that many of the people behind the effort are not scientists.
4: We're actually inviting people to take accountability for the science and be a part of it. And from what I've heard from people that have been involved is, like, they feel like they've, like, one, contributed, but also, like, they feel a sense of responsibility to take what they've learned here in the middle of nowhere, Arizona, take it back home, and then apply it to where they live.
3: Oliar says things for the owls are looking up this year.
2: Streams were running in early spring, which they weren't in 2025, and there was a lot more owl activity because there was a lot more insect prey available. So that was neat to see.
3: These observations are making it into Arizona classrooms, too. Lauren Huber is a Phoenix area science teacher who was on a Chiricahua excursion with Hawkwatch this summer. She's taking back what she learns to her high schoolers.
5: Climate change is driving things upwards, uphills, and as they go further uphill to get away from the heat, there's more competition because there's less space.
3: Now that Hawkwatch has the roost, there's a lot more room for community science projects in this region. The organization has a program known as CARES, or Cavity Adopting Raptor Ecology Studies. Tucson residents can adopt a nest box and report sightings of western screech owls and American kestrels. But this whole process, Oliar says, takes time and at least 10 years of data collection to actually start making informed conclusions.
2: We struggle because this is a big part of what we do is the monitoring isn't sexy. And we're getting to the point with some of these programs where we'll be able to do the analyses and have the stats to back up what, you know, the things that we feel like we're seeing on the ground.
3: The Roost is not open to the public, but in the coming months, Hawkwatch International will start hosting events there. Until then, those who want to join their team of community scientists can fill out an interest form on their website. I'm Noor Hagighi, AZPM News.
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6: 48 minutes after 4 o'clock, thanks for joining us for All Things Considered on NPR 89.1. 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Quite a few collisions this afternoon, some with injuries, including Speedway Boulevard at Beverly, Granada Avenue at Alameda, Benson Highway north of South Palo Verde Road, and Alvernon Way north of Corona Road. Other situations being reported, McGee at North La Cañada, Prince at Flowing Wells, a collision off to the right, I-19 northbound at Irvington with stop-and-go traffic from Valencia, and a collision blocking the left lane, I-19 northbound at Valencia with stop-and-go traffic from San Javier. 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
2: 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Slight chance of showers this afternoon and this evening in Tucson under mostly clear skies with a low around 66 degrees. It's 84 in Midtown Tucson, 83 in Sierra Vista at 5 p.m.
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5: 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Mortgages are just the latest data point on an economy that's getting